as presented by the Metropolitan Opera in the early 1950s when Mozart's Così fan tutte was performed as Women Are Like That in an English translation by Ruth and Thomas Martin. I think a better translation of Così fan tutte is That's What Everybody Does, and we'll leave that alone. We've heard Eleanor Stieber, the great soprano from Wheeling, West Virginia, Blanche Thabaum, Richard Tucker, Roberta Peters, Frank Guerra, and Lorenzo Alvari, Fritz Diedrich conducting. They're all in heaven now with Mozart. Music from Mozart's Così fan tutte on Classical 101's Front Row Center. Presenting each week opera and more, I'm Christopher Purdy. 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Hear us online, on air, and on our app. And this is Frederica von Stade as Marguerite in Berlioz's The Damnation of Faust, D'amour l'ardente flamme, singing of the ardent flame of love which has invaded her.

D'amour la dante flamme, the flame of love, the ardent flame of love by Berlioz. From his dramatic cantata, The Damnation of Faust, we heard Frederica von Stade with the London Philharmonic conducted by John Pritchard on Classical 101's Front Row Center, presenting each week at this time opera and more, or operetta and more. This is from Franz Lehár's The Merry Widow, which is Lehár's smash hit, one of the most performed and loved of all operettas, and divas love this show. Joan Sutherland used to sing it, Roberta Peters sang it, Anna Moffo sang it, Elizabeth Schwarzkopf owned it for many years, and we're going to hear now selections from the second act, including the famous Vilja song from The Merry Widow with Elizabeth Schwarzkopf, Erich Kunz as Count Danilo, who was wooing her, she thinks, for her money, and she may be right. Nikolai Gedda and Emmy Lusa as the second sort of young love couple. And the Philharmonia Orchestra and Chorus, all conducted by Otto Ackermann. Music now from Franz Lehár's The Merry Widow, sung in German, recorded in London around 1955, with Otto Ackermann conducting the Philharmonia Orchestra and Chorus on Classical 101.

Mary with a waltz, dances, waltzes, Vilja songs, love unspoken, love sung about. The Merry Widow, Die Lustige Witwe by Franz Lehár, with Elisabeth Schwarzkopf in the title role, with Eric Kunz, Nikolai Geda, and Emmy Luzer. The Philharmonia Orchestra and Chorus were all conducted by Otto Ackermann. And that is this edition of Front Row Center on Classical 101, presenting each week at this time opera and more. I'm Christopher Purdy. Come on back next week. And until then, keep listening and keep singing.

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Nobody got the patriarchy all riled up like Henriette Renier. For starters, she was a woman. Worse, she played the harp, an instrument thought highly inappropriate to perform outside of the domestic setting. But worst of all, she composed for harp. It was the perfect storm of offense. She persisted anyway. It's possible she inspired this woman to embrace another forbidden instrument, saxophone, the devil's horn. Beautiful offensiveness coming up. It's 1891, and French composer Ernest Chausson is having the toughest time finding an audience. His music just doesn't click with the French, so he says, why not Belgium? He premieres this piece in Brussels. It goes great. So the lesson is, if France doesn't do it for you, try Belgium.

Hi, I'm Jake Armerding. So glad to be listening to music with you. French composer Henriette Renier was a true child prodigy, no messing around. She started playing the harp at 5, started teaching lessons at 9, was overseeing rehearsals at the Paris Conservatory at 11. Despite this, naturally, she faced huge discrimination for being a woman, of course, but also for being a harpist, especially one who wanted to compose for harp. Composing for it was frowned upon even more than performing on it. It wasn't really taken seriously as a solo instrument in her time, and to perform it outside of the domestic setting was considered very inappropriate, because only angels should do that. Despite being the perfect storm of offense, Renier persisted and she triumphed gloriously, and you and I are the beneficiaries. Here is her symphonic piece.

0: Suzanne MacDonald performing the symphonic piece by Henriette Renier on one of those forbidden instruments, the harp. Looking at forbidden instruments this hour. The 18th time is the charm for Julius Röntgen, coming up next.
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0: The North German Radio Philharmonic performing the Symphony No. 18 by Julius Röntgen. David Porcelain on the podium. England's rising star of the saxophone is coming up.
1: 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It's Front Row Center, Classical 101 celebration of opera and art song. I'm Christopher Purdy. 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
3: Hello, I love WOSU. My name is Ebony, and I've been a big fan since I was a child. I love all the educational videos that I grew up on and that my kids is growing up on. Thank you guys for y'all's services.
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0: Here's a tune by composer Luke Howard, written especially for my favorite soprano saxophonist, and probably his as well, the wonderful Jess Gillum. Jess Gillum checks all the boxes for star in the making. She's an unbelievable player. She's totally committed to her fans. She's all over the socials writing to them. And then, as a bonus, she just seems to be a genuinely nice person. That's not always required of a star, in case you didn't know. She also happens to be the youngest ever presenter on BBC Three across the pond and the first saxophonist to be signed to the Decca Classics label. If that weren't enough, she was named a member of the British Empire for services to music. I kind of wonder what her next 28 years will bring. World domination, probably. Here is Dappled Light.

The Jess Gillum Ensemble, playing Dappled Light by Luke Howard. Here's American composer Christopher Gunning with Bird Flight.

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2: 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What is the American sound? It's classical. Folksy. Bluesy. And everything in between. I'm Jennifer Hambrick. 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

Our bodies break down. Sometimes slowly, sometimes rapidly. Aging gracefully might be the hardest skill to learn. By 1808, Beethoven knew he was going deaf. He had accepted it, but he still hated it. Only one place gave him some peace: the woods. He once said, "My miserable hearing does not trouble me here. Oh, the sweet stillness of the woods. I've got a symphony composed in that sweet pastoral stillness coming up for you this hour." The first time I flew solo as a radio host was February 20th, 2025, about 18 months ago. Since then, I've performed roughly 250 shifts, representing over 1,000 hours of music. And my very favorite thing that I have heard is this.

Sacred Heart 3 by Ola Yelo. Beethoven. The man was a walker. He once boasted he walked around the city of Vienna twice every day. And when I say around, I mean around. What he loved most of all was walking in the woods. He felt like the woods was the only place that gave him some peace. He was tormented by his deafness that was coming on apace. He once said, "How delighted I shall be to ramble for a while through bushes, woods, under trees, through grass, and around rocks. No one can love the country as much as I do." One of his friends said he had never met anyone who so delighted in nature. Nature was almost meat and drink to him. He seemed positively to exist upon it. A pastoral man who wrote a pastoral symphony while he was walking around. Here's the Symphony No. 6, recorded live at the 2026 BBC Proms.

0: It's his own Walk in the Woods symphony, Symphony No. 6, The Pastoral by Beethoven. Gustavo Dudamel leading the Los Angeles Philharmonic Orchestra, a live recording from the 2026 BBC Proms. Coming up, All Hail the Recyclers.
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0: Here's a pastorale by Stravinsky that he must have really liked. It started out as a vocal exercise. Then in 1923, he arranged it for soprano, oboe, English horn, clarinet, and bassoon. 10 years later, he arranged it for violin and piano. Quite user-friendly, very recyclable.

0: It's the Boston Symphony Chamber Players with the Pastorale by Stravinsky. 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
1: 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And Renee Fleming sings of the Bright Seraphim. I'm Christopher Purdy. 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
0: Belizean composer Erlyn Wallen learned her trade at the universities of London and Cambridge. The London Observer calls her a Renaissance woman of contemporary British music. The Crown clearly agrees. They honored her with an MBE for services to music. Here is the Chorale by Lady Wallen, performed by the Orchestra of the Swan. Love that name.

0: However you spend your weekends, don't forget to bring the music. 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

FOMO, the fear of missing out. It's this idea that everybody else is having fun without you. And how could they possibly be having fun without you? Eventually, though, we hand off the fun to the younger set and try to wish them well. In this piece, an invalid hears the strains of a distant ball from his sickbed, recalls the happy days of his youth. A bit of FOMO and nostalgia coming up.

The sound of the Orpherion. It's a plucked string instrument from the Renaissance, kind of an ancestor of the guitar. Jacob Lindberg performing A Dream by John Dowland. Hi, I'm Jake Armerding. So glad to be listening to music with you. Here's Peter Pettinger performing The Serenade by Edward Elgar.

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Here's Russian-British violinist Alina Ibragimova, MBE, Lady Ibragimova, with the BBC Symphony Orchestra performing the Violin Concerto by Welsh composer Hugh Watkins.

0: Violinist Alina Ibragimova. With the BBC Symphony Orchestra, Edward Gardner on the podium. That was the Violin Concerto by Welsh composer Hugh Watkins. We're off to Bulgaria in 60 seconds.
1: 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I'm Tony Morris. 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
0: Here's one of my two favorite contemporary classical composers, Dobrinka Tavakova of Bulgaria and London, with her piece Whispered Lullaby.

Cellist Heather Tuwok with pianist Yoko Mitsumi, The Whispered Lullaby by the wonderful contemporary composer Dobrynka Tabakova. Tabakova said that one was inspired by a passage from Goethe's Faust, where the spirits speak of a still lake reflecting a glistening full moon. Francis Poulenc wrote his nocturnes over roughly a 10-year period. They have a kind of an off-the-cuff quality to them. I don't mean they sound unfocused, because they don't at all. I just mean they're not too precious. They're handled lightly. The composition style seems more kind of in touch with the muse. It's freer. It's just this side of improv. There's 8 of them. The 4th one is fascinating. It's called The Phantom Ball. It's about an invalid who's lying in his sickbed and hearing a ball going on in the distance, and his mind travels back to the days of his youth when he would go dancing. It's nostalgic rather than bitter. But my very favorite is the 2nd one, which was written in Paris on Christmas Eve, 1933, and it just sounds like Christmas without actually sounding like a Christmas carol. Yes, I am an unabashed sentimentalist.

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In the early to mid-20th century, a very distinct American sound began to be heard in classical music. People like Walter Piston and Aaron Copland, while very much trained in the European tradition, began to redefine what counted as classical music. Howard Hanson was one of those champions of an American sound, and later this hour we'll hear his Second Symphony on Music Through the Night.

Hello there, I'm Bonnie North. It's such a pleasure to have your company for classical music. Some American composers coming your way in just a little bit, Arthur Foote, and then a bit later, Howard Hanson. I'm going to start, however, in Europe with Richard Strauss, and the duet concertino for clarinet and bassoon was the last purely instrumental piece that he wrote, and he wrote it with a bassoonist friend of his in mind, but in the end it was premiered by someone else. Higinio Arrue does the honors now, along with clarinetist Nicole Kern and the German Chamber Philharmonic.

0: Clarinetist Nicole Kern and bassoonist Higinio Arue performing the duet concertino by Richard Strauss, Paavo Järvi led the German Chamber Philharmonic. In just a moment, we'll spend some time in the United States with music by two mid-20th century American composers. We'll be right back.
1: 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Folksy. Bluesy. And everything in between. I'm Jennifer Hambrick. 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
0: I'm Bonnie North. Thanks so much for joining me. American composer Arthur Foote was of the generation before folks like Aaron Copland developed a much more American style. Foote's music tended to be stylistically more European. He looked to Brahms and Wagner for inspiration. This is his Air and Gavotte. Ruben Blundell leads the Gowanus Arts Ensemble.

That was the Air and Gavotte by American composer Arthur Foote. Ruben Blondel led the Gowanus Arts Ensemble. Now, if Arthur Foote looked to Europe for musical inspiration, Howard Hanson was planted firmly on American soil. He was a champion of homegrown classical music. The composer, conductor, Pulitzer Prize winner, and educator wanted that music to reach as large an audience as possible. He was the director of the Eastman School of Music in Rochester, New York for 40 years and established a number of regular radio performances and festivals of American music. This is Hanson's second symphony, The Romantic, which was written to celebrate the 50th anniversary of the Boston Symphony Orchestra, another great American institution. Howard Hanson himself leads the Eastman Rochester Symphony Orchestra.

0: Howard Hanson leading the Eastman Rochester Symphony Orchestra in the performance of his own Symphony No. 2. I'm Bonnie North. Thanks for joining me.
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poetic elegance, an innate feeling for expressive nuance, and the power to project bold, dramatic contrasts. Those are just some of the descriptions of pianist Yeol Eum-sun's playing. Her upcoming 2026-2027 season will focus on Beethoven's music to mark the bicentenary of his death, but tonight she'll perform Mozart for you, here on Music Through the Night.

I'm Bonnie North. Thanks so much for spending some time with me. A little later this hour, we will hear South Korean pianist Yeol Eum-sun with Mozart's Piano Sonata No. 9. But we're going to start with Handel and then a response to Handel. Georg Friedrich Handel's 12 Concerti Grossi were kind of the 18th century version of the Phil Spector Wall of Sound. They were a trio of soloists made up of two violins and a cello, plus a four-part string orchestra with a harpsichord continuo. And they were written to be played during performances of his oratorios and odes. Contained in them are trio sonatas, operatic arias, French overtures, Italian sinfonias, airs, fugues, themes and variations, and a variety of dances. Let's hear the Concerto Grosso No. 7, played by E. Musici.

Imuzuchi performing Handel's Concerto Grosso No. 7. Now, the 7th Concerto Grosso was the inspiration for this next piece. Arnold Schoenberg wrote his concerto after Handel in the summer of 1933 after he had been forced to flee Nazi Germany. It was the last piece he wrote in Europe before he and his family immigrated to the United States. The full title of the piece is the Concerto for String Quartet and Orchestra, and here is the American String Quartet and the New York Chamber Symphony conducted by Gerard Schwartz.

0: Gerard Schwartz leading the New York Chamber Symphony and the American String Quartet in Arnold Schoenberg's Concerto After Handel. Coming up in just a moment on Music Through the Night, Mozart, played by South Korean pianist Yeol Um-sun.
1: 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I'm Tony Morris. 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
0: Bonnie North, thanks so much for joining me. Over the past decade, South Korean pianist Yeol Um-sun has achieved global acclaim for her interpretations of Mozart's piano works. The 2016 YouTube video of her performance of Mozart's Piano Concerto No. 21 has been viewed more than 30 million times. Well, here she is with one of his piano sonatas, the Ninth.

0: Mozart's Piano Sonata No. 9, performed by Yoel Umson. I'm Bonnie North. Thanks for joining me.
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Write a symphony, get a doctoral degree. Well, the exchange between Franz Joseph Haydn and Oxford University wasn't quite that direct, but Haydn was getting an honorary doctorate from Oxford right around the time this symphony premiered. But it was in Paris, not in Oxford.

Hello there, I'm Bonnie North. Thanks so much for your company. Music of Haydn coming your way a little later in the hour, as well as music by American composer Amy Beach. I'm going to start with Igor Stravinsky, though, and neoclassicism. And that was a musical movement that mostly occurred between the two world wars of the 20th century. And it was a response to both the perceived excessive emotionalism of late Romanticism and the atonality and dissonance of some early 20th century music, much like that written by Igor Stravinsky, famous for the very modern and dissonant 1910 score for the ballet The Firebird. One critic at the time said Stravinsky has forgotten the concept of pleasure in sound. Well, even though Stravinsky hated the term neoclassical, a decade later he wrote the score for another ballet, Pulcinella, and the music sounds a lot more, well, classical. Here's the Royal Philharmonic Orchestra.

0: Yuri Tumirikov leading the Royal Philharmonic Orchestra in that performance of Igor Stravinsky's Pulcinella Suite. Music of Amy Beach comes your way right after this on Music Through the Night.
1: 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I'm Jennifer Hambrick. 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
0: I'm Bonnie North. Thanks so much for joining me. This is music by the 19th century American composer Amy Beach, Zur Gavotte Fantastique, performed by Joanne Polk.

Joanne Polk performing the gavotte Fantastique by Amy Beach. 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This is Franz Joseph Haydn's Symphony No. 92, called the Oxford. Capella Istropolitana is led by Barry Woodsworth.

0: The Oxford Symphony, Symphony No. 92 of Franz Joseph Haydn, performed by Capella Istropolitana. I'm Bonnie North. Thanks so much for joining me.
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La Lisienne, or The Girl from Arles, was a play. Georges Bizet was asked to write the incidental music for it, and he obliged, and that should have been the end of it, as the play was not at all successful and died a quiet death. But Bizet compiled some of that music into the very popular La Lisienne Suite No. 1, and then 4 years after his death, a friend put together the La Lisienne Suite No. 2. That one comes your way in just about 5 minutes on Music Through the Night. I'm Bonnie North. Thanks so much for joining me. Music of Beethoven coming your way a little later this hour, as well as some chamber music by Franz Schubert. We're going to start with this instrumental arrangement of the Chilean song Gracias a la Vida, O Life, Thank You. It was written in 1966 by Chilean singer-songwriter Violeta Parra and was made known in the United States by Joan Baez, who included it on her 1974 album of the same name. We'll hear our cellist Yo-Yo Ma and pianist Catherine Stott with their interpretation.

Cellist Yo-Yo Ma and pianist Catherine Stott in that performance of Violeta Parra's Gracias a la Vida, or O Life, Thank You. L'Arlésienne, or The Girl from Arles, was a play Georges Bizet wrote the incidental music for in 1872. But like so many productions whose music we know and love today, the play itself was a failure. The full score is seldom performed now. But we do have two orchestral suites made up of key pieces from that original incidental score. This is the L'Arlésienne Suite No. 2. Neville Marriner leads the London Symphony Orchestra.

0: Georges Bizet's L'Elysian Suite No. 2, Neville Marriner led the London Symphony. The first movement from Franz Schubert's Octet comes your way on Music Through the Night right after this.
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2: 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I'm Tony Morris. 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
0: I'm Bonnie North. Thanks so much for joining me on Music Through the Night. We can thank a clarinetist for Schubert's Octet for strings and winds. Ferdinand Troyer commissioned Schubert to write the work. He wanted something similar to Beethoven's Septet for winds and strings. Schubert obliged, but added a second violin to make it an octet. It's the largest chamber ensemble he ever wrote for. Here's the first movement.

The first movement from Franz Schubert's Octet for Strings and Winds, Elizabeth Faust and Friends performed. Beethoven's choral fantasy was part of a 19th century GoFundMe. He wrote it to be the concluding work for a four-hour benefit concert he put on for himself in December of 1808. And the program included the premieres of his fifth and sixth symphonies, his fourth piano concerto, as well as other works like his Mass in C major. Now, the choral fantasy combined all of those musicians and singers and is considered a precursor to his monumental ninth symphony. Here's the Berlin Philharmonic, the German State Opera Chorus, all directed by Daniel Barenboim.

0: Ludwig von Beethoven's Choral Fantasy, performed by the Berlin Philharmonic and the German State Opera Chorus. I'm Bonnie North. Thanks so much for joining me.
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You couldn't have a much better list of artists attached to a show, as did the original production of The Three-Cornered Hat. Sergei Diaghilev, the founder of the Ballet Russe, commissioned the work. Pablo Picasso, yes, that one, designed the costumes and the sets. And of course, Manuel de Falla wrote the music. It was quite the power trio, and the suite from the ballet comes your way later this hour.

Scott Joplin wrote more than 40 ragtime pieces, 2 operas, and 1 ragtime ballet. The Entertainer, Bethina, and the Maple Leaf Rag are some of his most famous compositions. This is a lesser-known work, Eugenia, performed by Benjamin Loeb.

pianist Benjamin Loeb with Eugenia by American ragtime composer Scott Joplin. Hello there, I'm Bonnie North. A pleasure to have your company for classical music. We will hear from Kurt Weill a little bit later this hour, as well as music from The Three-Cornered Hat by Manuel de Falla. Let's start with Alexander Glazunov, whose long life spanned a period of profound musical change. He began his career as a pupil of Rimsky-Korsakov at the St. Petersburg Conservatory around 1800, but then Glazunov lived well into the 1930s, long after composers like Stravinsky, Shostakovich, Prokofiev, and Schoenberg had led the world into modernism. Here's Stephen Isserles performing Glazunov's Melody, joined by the Chamber Orchestra of Europe.

Melody by Alexander Glazunov, Stephen Isserles, the cello soloist, along with the Chamber Orchestra of Europe. Edward Elgar's Serenade for Strings is probably the earliest of his compositions to survive into the standard repertoire, and it's also the first of his compositions that he himself was satisfied with, and he wrote it in 1892 as a gift for his wife Alice on the occasion of their third wedding anniversary. Took another 4 years before the Serenade had its first public performance, though. We'll hear the Baltimore Symphony Orchestra under the direction of David Zinman.

0: Edward Elgar's Serenade for Strings, performed by the Baltimore Symphony Orchestra. Music of Kurt Weill comes your way right after this.
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0: Bonnie North, thanks for joining me. One of the many things that German-American composer Kurt Weill accomplished during his all-too-short life was receiving the inaugural Tony Award for Best Original Score in 1947. That was for Street Scene, what Weill called an American opera. He became an American citizen in 1943. Well, 6 years before that, in 1941, Weill, lyricist Ira Gershwin, and playwright Moss Hart had a successful Broadway show called Lady in the Dark. It starred the great Gertrude Lawrence in the title role and made a then up-and-coming Danny Kaye famous. Here's the Bournemouth Symphony Orchestra with the Lady in the Dark suite.

0: The Lady in the Dark Suite by Kurt Weill. Maren Alsop led the Bournemouth Symphony Orchestra.
1: 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And Renee Fleming sings of the Bright Seraphim. I'm Christopher Purdy. 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
0: This is the suite from the Three-Cornered Hat Ballet by Manuel de Falla. Fritz Reiner leads the Chicago Symphony Orchestra.

0: The Suite from the Three-Cornered Hat by Manuel de Falla. Chicago Symphony Orchestra was led by Fritz Reiner. I'm Bonnie North. It's been a pleasure having your company.
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0: Welcome to Columbus on the Record. I'm Mike Thompson. This week, a special program where an old friend of the show will help us look back at a time when Ohio was a blue state, or at least a purple state, and explore the reasons why Ohio has become pretty deeply red. We welcome back Dale Butland. You may know him as a longtime regular panelist on this show, but he spent 20 years working for Senator John Glenn and then many years helping guide progressive campaigns and candidates in Ohio. Dale is out with a book. It's called When Ohio Was Blue, My 20-Year Journey with John Glenn. It's a great read for those who study and follow politics closely, providing a personal inside look at how the system works or how the system is supposed to work. Dale, welcome back to Columbus on the Record.
1: Thanks, Mike. Good to be here. It's been a minute.
0: Yes, it has. We miss you. We miss you sparring with Bob Clegg and Terry Casey, but it's great to have you back here solo. When you started as a speechwriter for John Glenn in the early 80s, Ohio was pretty blue. All the Democratic, the statewide offices were held by Democrats, majorities in Congress in Ohio held by Democrats, same as the Supreme Court. What were Democrats doing right? What were Republicans doing wrong during those days?
1: Well, I think there are a couple of factors. One, you have to remember, this really started in the 70s, in the mid-70s. John Glenn was first elected in 1974, Howard Metzenbaum then in 1976. Watergate cast a shadow. That scandal, I think, bedeviled Republicans for many, many years after it was over. So that was one part. The other part is we didn't have the polarization then that we have now. And there's a number of reasons for that polarization, which I suspect we may be talking about. Yeah. But the point is that in the absence of that, candidate quality mattered a lot. John Glenn was a quality candidate. He was a war hero. A lot of veterans still remembered his war heroics in World War II in Korea. And then, of course, he was a national hero because he was the first American to orbit the Earth during the space race to the moon with the Soviets. Howard Metzenbaum was very different, but he was a populist. He was an economic populist who built a reputation for being standing up for the little guy. And so those are the kinds of quality candidates that I think it took to win.
0: Ohio was a ticket-splitting state. You mentioned in 1980... Ronald Reagan trounced Jimmy Carter in that election, and Senator Glenn beat Jim Betts by 70% to 30%.
1: What was going on there? Well, it was a very purple state. It wasn't unusual at all back in those days for Ohioans to vote for one candidate for president, let's say on the Republican side, and then vote for Democrats for the Senate or the House. You saw that over and over again throughout the 70s, the 80s, and not so much in the 90s because that's when things began to turn. But that was commonplace back then.
0: You mentioned Watergate. Were the 80s an anomaly? Because you look back, you know, all of seven of Ohio's presidents that have gone into the White House from Ohio were Republicans. And from like 1900 to 1990, the governor's office kind of goes back and forth. You know, every four, eight, sometimes 12 years a party would hold, but then it would go back to the other party. Yeah. Was the 80s where the Democrats dominated an outlier?
1: Probably. It was, as you said before, it was like a mirror image of where it is now. Now Republicans control everything. In fact, when Mike DeWine completes his last term in office now, the Republicans will have held the governor's office for 32 out of the last 36 years. Same is true for most of the executive offices in the state. So I think what happened in the 80s perhaps was a little bit of an anomaly, and that was a good time to be doing your career back then if you were someone like me who was a Democratic staffer.
0: Yeah, that's what Bob Clegg, Republican strategist, who's on the show a lot. That's when he came into politics in Ohio, was during that time. And he was like in the wilderness because he's a Republican and, you know, we were getting beat all the time.
1: Yeah.
0: So it's for now, it seems so strange if you're a Democrat and a Republican now.
1: Oh, it does. There are people, you know, particularly younger people who really didn't come of age until maybe 2016, a number of years ago. And they don't remember a time that Ohio was not deep red. But there certainly was that time, as you say, during the 80s.
0: And you mentioned in your book that John Glenn wasn't seen as partisan at all until he ran for president.
1: Yeah.
0: And when he ran for president and ran in the primary, he had to take progressive stands. Then he became to be seen as a Democrat in Ohio, where before he was sort of in between.
1: I think previously he had transcended partisanship almost because he was this national hero. It's really hard for younger people to understand what a big deal that was to be the first American to orbit the Earth during that space race with the Soviets. I always tell people, and they're shocked to hear, that when he had his ticker tape parade in New York City, after he did that, there were more tons of confetti dropped during that parade for John Glenn than there was in any parade before or since.
2: Wow.
1: It was a very big deal. So I think he transcended partisanship. But when he ran for president, not only did he have to take postures that were made it clear he was a Democrat, but remember, he was taking on Ronald Reagan, would have taken on Ronald Reagan had he gotten the nomination. But Ronald Reagan was a very popular person, particularly among conservative voters. So,
0: in the Democratic primary, he didn't fare well. And it was because he wasn't as far left as the other folks. He would have been a better general election candidate had he made it that far than he was in the primary year.
1: Yeah, John was a moderate by nature, I think. And his policy preferences always skewed toward what he called the sensible center. That's a very appealing place to be for a general election, but not so much in the primaries, where the process is controlled oftentimes by party activists.
0: And we'll get to it, but now that the polarization is even worse, you can't even have a whiff of being a moderate, you don't even run in a primary if you're a whiff of a moderate.
1: No, and in fact, Mike, I think that, what has been lost, I think, since the time of Glenn and Metzenbaum and people like them, and really that period of time, is that both Glenn and Metzenbaum really deeply believed in compromise. They understood that compromise is the lifeblood of democracy. It's the only way in a competitive two-party system that the system can even survive. So they were willing to compromise. They looked at politics differently, too, than I think people do today. They didn't see politics as war. They didn't see their opponents as treasonous enemies, and they didn't view losing an election as proof that it was rigged or stolen.
0: Yeah.
1: And so I think we need to get back to the idea of compromise. It's not a dirty word. It's the only way we can really survive as a democracy.
0: All right. Let's look at some of the reasons why Democrats lost ground in Ohio and then lost the state altogether. Policy, economics, technology, demographics, they have all played a role. Dale, if you had to pick one thing that would be the most responsible for why working class voters have drifted towards Republicans in the last 10 years, 12 years.
1: I think it's had both an economic dimension and a cultural dimension, in my view. Economically, it probably started with NAFTA, which was a trade agreement. It accelerated, I think, with the Democratic Party's embrace of globalization, which was supposed to bring enormous benefits to everybody. Well, the benefits showed up, but they weren't evenly distributed. People at the top did really, really well. People at the bottom didn't. So what happened through things like NAFTA and globalization is you had a deindustrialization, you had massive job loss, particularly in the manufacturing sector, you had hollowed out mid-sized towns, and you had this widening of the wealth gap. So that's on the economic side.
0: Well, let's talk about John Glenn and Howard Metzenbaum voted against NAFTA during the first vote after Bill Clinton first became president.
1: Yeah.
0: Were they right? And what were those discussions like? Because there had to be a lot of pressure from the White House to vote for it.
1: Well, there was, but I think that, if you're a good politician, you also listen to your constituents. And there was a lot of suspicion about NAFTA. There was certainly, and later on, after they had gone, there was certainly suspicion about globalization. But I think, I think that if I could go back and wave a magic wand, it would be that Democrats, what we always need to do is we need to go to our Rooseveltian roots, where we were champions of the working class. Apart from the economics, the cultural dimension is that we went from that part champion of the working class to a party that was viewed as the party of the college-educated elites, who oftentimes looked down their nose at the working class and embraced a lot of cultural issues that were out of step with the mainstream.
0: Yeah, one more thing on NAFTA is a line from John Glenn's 1988 Democratic convention speech where he introduced VP nominee Lloyd Bentsen, where he was criticizing the Reagan-Bush trade policies. And he, in his speech, which no doubt you wrote. He says, Lloyd Bentsen believes that when other countries take advantage of us, you cannot talk like Rambo and act like Bambi.
1: Yeah.
0: That sounds like something that President Trump would say now.
1: Yeah, well, maybe. And I would say that the reason that Trump did very well among working class voters is because Democrats had left the field to him in many ways. If I can return to the cultural sure. thing for a moment, because I think it's really, really important. Look, as Democrats, it's in our DNA that we're going to stand up for the little guy, for the marginalized, for the people who live in the shadows of our society. We will never, and we should never, jump on the, hey, let's all beat up on the trans kid bandwagon, right? But we cannot afford to let people believe that we care more about pronouns than we do the kitchen table issues that affect everybody. One thing that we forgot, Mike, or maybe didn't learn, is that politics is downstream from culture. And if people believe that you're culturally out of step, they aren't going to listen to you on much of anything else.
0: So you look at the last campaign where Sherrod Brown lost to Bernie Moreno. He lost because he just got hammered. One of the reasons why he lost, Trump was on the ballot, is one reason why he lost, but he just got hammered on the trans issue.
1: Yeah.
0: Sherrod Brown is for they, them. Bernie Moreno yeah. says, I'm for
1: yeah.
0: you.
1: Yeah.
0: But Brown is a populist, opposes these trade deals that Senators Glenn and Metzenbaum did. But he was painted into a corner.
1: Yeah. By the way, that's instructive. To show you how bad it's gotten in terms of our losing the working class. In 1992, which was John's last reelection campaign, that's the one that I ran, our best county in the state was Belmont County, which is along the Ohio River, blue-collar, working-class county. We won Belmont County. John won Belmont County by 27 points. Sherrod Brown, in 2024, lost Belmont by 34 points. That's a 60-point swing, a little better than a 60-point swing in, what, three decades?
0: Yeah. It's part of that demographics, too. I mean, the unions have shrunk, not just because of trade deals, but because of automation and things
1: yeah.
0: like that.
1: Yeah.
0: And the boomers, the silent generation has moved on, is, you know, it's very old now and dying off. The boomers are really getting old.
1: Thank you.
0: We want you to be around a lot longer, but it's the way it goes. It's just like in Ohio's population has changed in those years.
1: Yeah. In fact, I would say that with polarization, the demographics of Ohio have really come front and center. A couple of years ago, a fellow from the New York Times called me and asked me, how come other states around Ohio, Michigan, Wisconsin, Pennsylvania, they went for Trump in 16, but in 18, 20, 22, they all came back blue. But Ohio never did. Why is that? Well, the answer is our population is older, whiter, and less educated than the populations of those other three states I just talked about. And not only that, we're losing population, with the exception of Greater Columbus and to a lesser extent Cincinnati. We are losing population relative to other states. The Ohio Department of Development says that if current trends hold, by 2050, we will lose about 6% of our population, whereas the nation as a whole will gain by about 17. Well, what does that mean? Who's leaving Ohio? Younger, better educated voters who are going elsewhere for better opportunities, who stand behind? Older, whiter, less educated people. They become a larger part of the overall electorate with each passing election. So that older, whiter, less educated is kind of the profile of the Trump voter. And so unless we can figure out a way to get back to working class, I think it's going to be very difficult for us going forward even.
0: Partisan politics has always had an ebb and a flow. One party wins and the other party wins. It goes back and forth. But the tone of the politics has changed. As Dale mentioned, moderates are scarce. Compromise has all but disappeared. You're right that John Glenn didn't have any enemies, didn't have any political enemies. But he had to have had some serious disagreements with Republicans and even Democrats during his time in office.
1: Oh, sure. There's always going to be difference of opinion. And back in the day, though, Mike, Democrats and Republicans used to argue over policy issues. We'd argue over what's the best policy to bring down inflation or to put people back to work. Nobody argued over whether or not to accept an election result. I mean, what's happened in recent years is borders on the crazy, I think. And we have to get some back to some semblance of normality. With regard to the tone of politics changing, the harsh tone now, that is, I think, due almost entirely to the polarization that we find in our country now. You have to remember, too, back in the 80s and even before that, back when I was growing up, maybe when you were growing up, the news was a shared national experience. The newspapers, as well as television, back in those days, there was ABC, NBC, and CBS. Everybody got the same, with slightly different takes, but the same basic version of the news. With the advent of ideologically driven cable networks like Fox or MS Now, with the coming of social media, which are fire hoses of misinformation and conspiracy theories and so forth, now we've kind of siloed ourselves into these ideological, you know, cocoons almost, where what we believe is never challenged. It's always reinforced.
0: Now, conservatives might argue that the three networks and the New York Times, the Washington Post, had a liberal bent back in those days, and it made something like Fox News attractive to those viewers with a more conservative perspective at first. I mean, now it's really, as you said, it's very, very partisan, and both networks choose facts that help their arguments rather than present all facts in a certain point of view. Is there an argument to that, that in the 70s and 80s, or even before 60s, that the conservatives didn't feel like they were reflected in the news?
1: I don't think so. I mean, I know that a lot of people feel that way, but you look back, I mean, Ronald Reagan carried 49 states, right? And he got the endorsements of a lot of mainstream newspapers, television stations, and so on. So I'm not sure that there was that ideological bent toward the left that a lot of people accuse the mainstream media of having. Now, there's no question now that with these ideologically driven cable networks and many of the social media platforms and so forth, there is now for sure. But I think it is basically destructive toward our political system.
0: I'm curious, you write in the book about this very famous case when George Voinovich was running against Howard Metzenbaum, and you were working for Howard Metzenbaum at the time.
1: Yeah.
0: And he came out with an ad that accused Metzenbaum of being soft on child porn. It was a huge deal.
1: Yeah.
0: And you tell how you had to scramble using fax machines to send scripts to John Glenn to cut an ad for him. And 2 days later, you got an ad up on the air.
1: Yeah.
0: Incredible time. Now, 2 days seems like an eternity. If somebody were to put something like out a YouTube video out on Twitter or Instagram, or and then you'd have to respond to in minutes now to something like that.
1: Yeah, it's hard, particularly for younger viewers. It's hard to remember a time before cell phones and the internet and all the rest of that. But back in the 80s, there was not. Yeah. Fax machines was what passed for high tech back in those days.
0: With the rolled up paper and everything.
1: And it wasn't just having to get, you know, remarks to John. It was also having to get out to the news media, because we had to defend ourselves against that charge, because if it ever stuck, although, you know, basically voters today have become inured to much worse attacks than what you saw then. But back then, that was a very big deal. And here's the other big thing, Mike. Voters back in those days, too, tended to trust the media as being sort of even-handed arbiters. And if they concluded that an attack like this one was below the belt and unjustified, and they said so, voters would typically make the offender pay at the polls when the election rolled around. I'm not sure that's true anymore. I'm not sure that facts matter nearly as much as they used to, and certainly attacks don't move voters the way they used to either, even if they're false.
0: A compromise, is it impossible now to reach an agreement on a budget bill or a bill to avoid a government shutdown or you know, to solve something like Social Security, which needs to be solved in the next 10 years or
1: Now we're getting into an area where I talk in the latter part of the book. I talk about some reforms that will have to be made, I think, some major reforms. One of them is getting rid of the legislative filibuster in the Senate. What you just talked about there, getting any sort of substantive legislation passed now in the Senate requires a supermajority of 60 votes. 60 votes. That's not what our founders intended. And we know that because the Constitution they wrote identified only five things that require a supermajority. For everything else, including legislation, just a simple majority was, you know, necessary. What's happened now is a prescription for gridlock and inaction. The Congress that just went out of office in January of 25, January of last year, was the least productive Congress since 1860, just before the Civil War. And it's because things get bottled up in the Senate. You can't pass anything unless it takes 60 votes.
0: But Democrats are, when they're out of, like they are now, out of power, they like the filibuster.
1: Yeah, well, and I talk about that in the book. If you get rid of the legislative filibuster, doesn't that enhance the chances that some truly terrible legislation may be passed? Yes, it does. But it would rid the system of one of its most glaring vestiges of anti-majoritarianism, for number one. It would get rid of gridlock. And I think you can make a case that if voters put a party in power, you know, the presidency and the Congress, they, the voters, have a right to expect that those people will be allowed to enact their legislative agenda. If the voters aren't happy with that, they're free to toss them out the next time around. But in the meantime, you can't simply bottle up everything that is going down because, as I say, you get nothing done.
0: Yeah. Let's look at some of the reasons, some other ways perhaps we can get out of this. We all think this is new. Americans have been through this before. We lived through Watergate, severe strife in the late 1960s with the civil rights effort and Vietnam War, the Gilded Age. Back in the late 1800s, led to a populist revolt of sorts. And, of course, we survived the real revolt, the Civil War. Dale, is this period really any different? You're a student of history.
1: Look, our situation now is undeniably fraught. But as you just pointed out, and this is what gives me hope, and this is the way I conclude my book, actually, I'm optimistic because when you look back over 250 years, we have faced a civil war. We faced pandemics, a Great Depression, two world wars, a lot of things where people weren't quite sure whether we were going to be able to make it out of these things. Not only did we manage to muddle through and survive, we emerged on the other side of those things stronger than we were before.
0: But it took, I hate to be a Debbie Downer, but it took a calamity. You mentioned that the least productive Congress was the one of the war. You could argue that the Gilded Age excesses of the late 1800s and early 1900s led to the two world wars, which were surrounded a Great Depression. I mean, is it going to take a calamity to bring us together, to come out the other side?
1: Well, I think we're already having these calamities now. Certainly nothing like the Civil War. Mm-hmm. Although it is disturbing that a large number of Americans believe that, if you look at the polls, that something like that may be necessary here. I think that it may not be. But I also think that unless we enact some pretty significant reforms to both our economic system as well as our political system, then I think things could get very, very dicey. Because, you know, one of the things I got wrong in 2024 is I really thought that at the end of the day, what voters would conclude is they would say, okay, the price of eggs is too damn high. But this guy, meaning Trump, he tried to overturn an election. He's talked about terminating the Constitution. I just can't go with that. But they didn't.
0: It's always a choice between two candidates. And it's a bilateral choice. Do the Democrats, have they run strong enough candidates, both in Ohio and nationally, to counteract that?
1: Well, I mean, you can always have, I suppose, better candidates, but I don't believe that the last presidential election, anyway, was due to failing on the part of Kamala Harris. Look, you have to remember, Mike, that on the eve of the election, people were telling 70% of the population was telling pollsters, America's on the wrong track, right? No party in history, incumbent party in history, has ever won re-election with numbers like that. So, you know, what I do think we have to do as Democrats, I think we have to focus like a laser, which we are doing now, I think, on the cost of living, on making things better for average people and their families. Those are the kinds of things that move voters. It moved them in 24. I think it moved them again now, particularly now when you see President Trump's numbers heading toward the basement.
0: We're about 30 seconds left, but the show is, why did Ohio turn from blue to red. Do you ever see it going back to at least purple, the state of Ohio?
1: Yeah, I've got hope. Recent polling here in Ohio is showing that we have a real shot this time, not just at the governor's race, but at the U.S. Senate with Sherrod and Amy Acton running, as well as some down-ballot candidates, John Kulowitz for AG. I think there's a real shot. I think the Republicans have opened the door for us here. Now I think we have to walk through it with that laser focus on affordability, on making things better for average people.
0: Thanks, Dale. It's a pleasure having you back on.
1: Pleasure,
0: wonderful,
1: Mike.
0: Conversation. We appreciate it. His book is When Ohio Was Blue, My 20-Year Journey with John Glenn. It is published through the University of Akron Press. We'll put a link to it at our Facebook page.
1: And I might add, Mike, it makes a lovely Mother's Day gift, and Father's Day's coming too.
0: Yes, it is. A reminder, also, check out the WOSU News YouTube page, where you can see and share every episode of this program. 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Have a good week.

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2: 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I'm Tony Morris. 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
0: 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I'm Jennifer Hambrick. 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Thanks for listening to Columbus on the Record. We now rejoin classical music programming already in progress.

The Romeo and Juliet fantasy over of Peter Tchaikovsky, Ricardo Chailly led the Cleveland Orchestra. Music by Bach comes your way right after this break.

pleasure to have your company for classical music. There are four members of the oboe family. There's the oboe, there is the bass oboe, there's the English horn, and there's the oboe d'amore. And the instrument is called that because of its very sweet sound. It doesn't project as much as the other three members of the family. It was a favorite of Johann Sebastian Bach, and here is Ray Still, along with the Academy of London, with the Oboe d'amore Concerto.

0: The Oboe d'Amore Concerto by Johann Sebastian Bach. I'm Bonnie North. Thanks for joining.
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3: In an era where European music was heavily dominated by Germanic tradition, one composer boldly stepped forward to forge a completely new musical identity for his homeland. Bedřich Smetana didn't just write music. He captured the very soul of Bohemia. He took frantic, vivid rhythms of rustic street life, polished them up for the grand symphonic concert halls, and in doing so, ignited a fire of Czech musical independence. Get ready for an absolute whirlwind of orchestral color at the end of the hour.

little jazz to start the hour. It's called The Brooklyn Dodge from William Bolcom, Marc-Andre Hamlin, really tickling the ivories on that recording. I'm Liz Lyon in for Vernon Neal. Hope you're having a very lovely morning. That piece from Bedřich Smetana coming up at the end of the hour, but first, a work of profound hymn-like beauty. It was originally written as a quiet tribute. John Sibelius later expanded this piece into a soaring prayer for peace just months before the outbreak of World War II. Here's his timeless Andante Festivo.

The Gothenburg Symphony Orchestra with John Sibelius's Timeless on Dante Festivo. Well, if you mention the name Carl Czerny to any pianist, they're likely to recall hours of grueling finger exercises. As a bridge between Beethoven, who taught him, and Franz Liszt, whom he taught, Czerny infused orchestral music with pure, joyful showmanship. So we're going to break past what he's known for, which is the piano exercises, to hear a really sparkling, delightful piano concertino.

0: A piano concertino from Carl Czerny, performed by the English Chamber Orchestra and featuring Rosemary Tuck on the piano.
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0: Well, get ready for a brilliant collision of musical wit. Benjamin Britten takes this sparkling melody from opera master Rossini and dresses them up in dazzling 20th century orchestration. Here is Soirée Musicale.

Benjamin Britten's Soirée Musicale, performed by the Helsingborg Symphony Orchestra. Up next, two violins, one spectacular masterclass in Baroque harmony. From the Red Priest of Venice, here is a concerto for two violins.

0: Victoria Malova and Giuliana Carmignola on the violins in a concerto for two violins playing alongside the Venice Baroque Orchestra. And that's from composer Antonio Vivaldi. In just a minute, we're going to get that piece from Beatrix Smetana.
1: 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I'm Tony Morris. 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

Let's step directly into the heart of a vibrant Czech village celebration. Bedřich Smetana, he does a phenomenal job of catching that proud, rustic spirit of his homeland in this dizzying whirlwind of rhythm and orchestral color. It's an irresistible piece called The Bartered Bride, and here is The Dances.

0: Just heard the vibrant and infectious energy of Bedrick Smetana's dances from The Bartered Bride. From the rustic polka to the frantic dance of the comedians, these pieces remain a brilliant celebration of Czech folk culture and operatic storytelling. It was performed in that recording by the Royal Liverpool Philharmonic. I'm Liz Lyon in for Vernon Neal. Thanks for spending the hour with me.
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Sometimes when we think of Ludwig von Beethoven, we think of that stormy drama and brooding genius. But this hour, we're getting a glimpse of Beethoven letting his hair down and having absolute fun. This early piano trio was nicknamed Gassenhauer, which literally translates to street song. Think of a 1790s pop hit. Because Beethoven took a really catchy popular opera tune that everyone was humming around Vienna and turned it into a brilliant musical playland. We'll hear it in full later this hour.

Premiered by the composer himself in Moscow, this piece quickly became a defining moment for Russian Romanticism, combining a relentless military march with sweeping nostalgic beauty. It's from Sergei Rachmaninoff, and it's his iconic Prelude No. 5, performed there by the Vancouver Symphony Orchestra. I'm Liz Lyon, in for Vernon Neal. I hope you're having a wonderful morning and waking up to a very good Saturday. Coming up this hour, just a few pieces. We'll get that that piece from Ludwig von Beethoven, and we're going to end on a piece all about trees and what they might witness. But first, a piece from Johann Strauss Jr. He premiered this next piece at a Viennese charity gala, and the audience was surprisingly cold. It wasn't until a subsequent tour of Russia that listeners finally began to fall in love with its irresistible charm. Today, it stands as an absolute monument to a spirit of renewal. It's driven by these cascading strings and bird-like woodwind trills. Here's the sparkling and unforgettable Voices of Spring Waltz.

0: The Minneapolis Symphony Orchestra with Voices of Spring by Johann Strauss Jr. Coming up in just a minute, a popular tune gets turned into a full-blown piano trio.
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0: Imagine walking down a cobblestone street in Vienna in the late 1700s. From open tavern windows and passing carriages, you're just hearing everyone whistling the exact same catchy tune. It's the biggest hit of the summer. Well, a young competitive Ludwig von Beethoven decided to hijack that melody, sitting down at the piano to spin it into a brilliant, witty game of musical tag for his friends. From the salons of old Vienna, here's this piece, the Piano Trio No. 4.

0: Jonathan Kohler on the clarinet, Julia Bruskin on the cello, and Donna Kwong on the piano, with Ludwig von Beethoven's Piano Trio No. 4. In just a minute, we'll hear what the trees in Rome witnessed.
1: 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I'm Jennifer Hambrick. 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
2: 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And Renee Fleming sings of the bright seraphim. 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
0: Ending the hour with a piece that focuses on trees as silent witnesses. Each movement is written to paint a scene set among the pine trees in Rome. We open in the morning with children playing, screaming, dancing to a nursery rhyme, and just really generally being children. They play as soldiers, a foreshadowing of a later movement.

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2: Imagine an entire kingdom frozen in mid-breath, a royal court just trapped under a heavy shroud of 100-year sleep, while a dense, impenetrable wall of thorns slowly engulfs the palace gates. Engelbert Humperdinck takes us directly into the heart of this classic story, using a wave of shimmering strings to mimic the dense fog of magic, before unleashing a brilliant surge of brass to shatter the spell and bring the kingdom roaring back to life. Step inside the fable with Humperdinck's Sleeping Beauty later this hour.

Peter Tchaikovsky loved the elegance of 18th century dance, and he brought that old world charm to life in that piece you just heard, the first orchestral suite performed by the National Symphony Orchestra of Ireland. I'm Liz Lyon in for Vernon Neal. I hope you're having a lovely morning, waking up on this Saturday morning. Coming up this hour of classical music, we'll get a piece from Dvorak and Copland, and we'll end with that Sleeping Beauty picturesque piece. But first, for nearly two centuries, this classical masterwork was falsely credited to the composer's husband. Today, this morning, we're going to honor its true creator. From Sophia Dussek, here is the sparkling elegance of her Sonata for Harp.

Judy Lohman on the harp with Sophia Dussek's Harp Sonata. With the dark clouds of World War II gathering on the horizon, American audiences in the 1940s were hungry for comfort and a sense of security. Well, Aaron Copland provided exactly that with his music for the film Our Town. It was dedicated to his close friend, Leonard Bernstein, and this particular excerpt translates that quiet everyday moments of a small New England town into a universal prayer for peace.

0: The Philharmonia Orchestra with Our Town, Grover's Corners from Aaron Copland. In just a minute, Antonin Dvorak and his trip to America.
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0: Heading out. Antonin Dvorak was deeply homesick when he arrived in Iowa, but what he found there completely revolutionized his music. Immersed in the sights and sounds of the American heartland, he penned a work that beautifully blends the pentatonic scales of native folk music with the sweet nostalgia of his Czech homeland. It remains one of the most beloved chamber works ever written. Here is the first movement of Dvorak's American Quartet.

0: From Antonín Dvořák's String Quartet No. 12, or also known as his American Quartet, performed there pretty perfectly by the Simón Bolívar String Quartet. In just a minute, a fairy tale.
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0: From the dark, ominous spell of the wicked fairy to the radiant theme of the prince breaking through the thorns, Engelbert Humperdinck paints the ultimate storybook battle between shadow and light. Brimming with late romantic magic, let's listen to the vivid orchestral canvas of Sleeping Beauty. Here is one of the pieces called Two Pictures.

0: I think we all know the story of Princess Rose, cursed by an evil fairy to prick her finger and die on her 15th birthday. However, a good fairy softens that curse into a century-long slumber, decreeing that only a virtuous hero can break the spell. And 100 years later, a prince came along to do just that. We just heard a musical interpretation of the story by Engelbert Humperdinck, performed by the Bamberg Symphony Orchestra.
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0: And before I'd be a slave, I'll be buried in my grave. Those are the fierce, uncompromising words behind the historic spiritual, O Freedom, a song born from raw grit and unbreakable spirit of the newly emancipated African Americans at the close of the Civil War. It's a melody that just refuses to bow down. Decades later, composer Adolphus Hailstork took that sacred, dust-covered melody off the pages of history and handed it to a grand symphony orchestra. Hear a celebration of the people who chose freedom at any cost later this hour.

0: 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I'm Julie Almacher.
1: I was a real nerd. I'd be bopping my head along in high school, and people would be like, oh, what are you listening to? I was like, Bach. I was embarrassed to tell my friends that I listened to classical music, and I didn't feel like I could share that music with those friends and those people at those times. So I think I'm probably trying to find a world where you can share classical music and be like, look at this. This is so cool. This is a bop. This is like energetic, and this is something that we want to gather around.
0: Violinist and composer Curtis Stewart wears many hats as a performer, as the artistic director of the American Composers Orchestra, and as a teacher at Juilliard. He still lives in the apartment he grew up in on the Upper West Side of Manhattan, where he was surrounded by all kinds of music. On his latest 2-CD recording of 24 American Caprices, he takes all of those influences and he gives them a classical twist.
1: With this, I was thinking, as many jazz artists do, they will take a song that is popular, like one of the jazz standards or a pop song, and they will do their version of it. So like, for example, you know, Brad Meldow has his All the Things You Are, but it's in 7/8 time. Or John Coltrane will do that and then add a new melody.
0: So there's 24 Caprices. You're featured on 12 of them. Tell me about these other musicians who are featured on the recording.
1: There are some students that are featured on the recording. The Kaufman Center commissioned about 8 of these, and I did a residency with them where they were given the music in January of 2025, I think. And then they performed them in February 2025. And it was really like being at a rock concert. All the students in the audience just got so excited. And that's when I knew that I could give these works to other violinists and that they could be done well. I mean, this is the first time I've written a solo work for another person. Everything I've written solo has been for me.
0: How did you come up with, like, leading with David Bowie, and then we've got Dolly Parton, and we've got Taylor Swift and Bob Dylan? How did all of these people and those particular pieces, how were they chosen by you?
1: So if you hear the David Bowie Modern Love, you may not recognize the song Modern Love in that caprice. It's really just based on the 6 to 10 second intro of Modern Love, which is... it's got this really heavy rock beat. But it's in 6. And I was like, oh, that's so weird. I've never really heard a rock beat in 6. So it's just that little nerdy fact that made me want to do that song. Another one that was a deep inspiration was John Coltrane's Giant Steps, which I remember coming back home from college, and I just decided to raid my dad's CD collection. And I remember picking up Giant Steps, I put on the first track, and I was just, my brain was melting.
0: What was your influence behind Dolly Parton's 9 to 5?
1: I watched a movie and I was like, oh, this song is great. And I knew I wanted to do something by Dolly Parton because so many people look up to her as a person and as an artist and as a person, like a pop icon, and as a someone who makes good things happen for other people.
0: And I do have to mention Taylor Swift before we wrap up this conversation.
1: Yeah, yeah. My wife is a Swiftie. So I had to pick some Taylor Swift song that I actually get into. I love Shake It Off. You know, the idea that, you know, just shake it off. Basically, the low notes on the G and D string try to emulate the kick drum, while the high notes on the E and A string emulate the snare drum, with a melody kind of popping out in between those two hits. So it's really, really hard, and it's actually one of the harder caprices on the album.
0: The 24 American Caprices of violinist Curtis Stewart. To hear the full conversation, download the extended podcast. That's New Classical Tracks from American Public Media. I'm Julie Almacher.
2: And I'm Liz Lyon here with you for this hour of classical music. Hope you're having a lovely Saturday morning. We will get a piece from this week's episode of New Classical Tracks from violinist Curtis Stewart. It'll be later this hour, along with a piece of Freedom by Adolphus Hailstork. But first, we turn to a movie composer. And she was known, really pretty famous for her gripping movie scores, and that was composer Doreen Carwithin. But she found her truest inspiration in the rolling hills of the English landscape. This is from a documentary about her home region, and it really effortlessly channels the pastoral warmth of Vaughan Williams, mixed with, of course, that Hollywood flair. It's a gorgeous symphonic portrait of the British countryside called The Suffolk Suite.

From Doreen Carwithin, performed by the London Symphony Orchestra, the Suffolk Suite, a piece depicting the English countryside. And speaking of English, despite its name, Johann Sebastian Bach's fourth English suite actually traces its roots directly to the elegant court dances of France. Written during some of his incredibly prolific years, Bach takes traditional dance rhythms and weaves them into a dazzling tapestry of keyboard virtuosity.

0: Mireille Pariah on the piano with the English Suite No. 4 from Johann Sebastian Bach. In just a minute, a few pieces inspired by freedom.
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0: Well, every Saturday at this time, we play a piece featured on this week's episode of New Classical Tracks. And this week focuses on an album from Grammy-nominated violinist Curtis Stewart, in an album that bridges the world of classical virtuosity and legendary jazz. Here he reimagines Oscar Peterson's iconic civil rights anthem through a stormy, soulful lens. It's a brilliant caprice called Inspired by Oscar Peterson, Hymn to Freedom.

That was from this week's episode of New Classical Tracks. It's Curtis Stewart, inspired by Oscar Peterson, Hymn to Freedom. And you can listen to the full podcast if you head to yourclassical.org. We continue now with that same exact spirit of liberation, shifting our focus from solo violin to the magnificent landscape of the full symphony orchestra. Composer Adolphus Hailstork also looks to history for inspiration, taking a definitive post-Civil War anthem of dignity and resilience and scaling it for the Grand Concert Hall. Here's three spirituals, O Freedom.

0: The final movement from Adolphus Hailstork's three spirituals, it's called O Freedom, performed there by the Virginia Symphony Orchestra. In just a minute, we'll end the hour with a piece from Carl Maria von Weber.
1: 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I'm Jennifer Hambrick. 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
0: Carl Maria von Weber brings pure theatrical drama to the concert stage in our final piece, moving from a deeply expressive melody to a fiery finale. Here is the dazzling Andante and Hungarian Rondo.

0: Yoshiyuki Nakanishi on the bassoon with the London Mozart Players performing on Don.
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4: 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Like maybe a clothing store, hardware, insurance? Well, this family had a family business and it was called Winning Oscars. The Newman family, a collective 92 nominations in a whole bunch of music categories. The founding patriarch was this guy who wrote this music, Alfred Newman. His career spanned almost four decades. Movies like Wuthering Heights, How Green Was My Valley, Song of Bernadette, The Greatest Story Ever Told. The Newman family revisited on Saturday Cinema.

Isn't that beautiful? From a movie you may not have seen, it was kind of a stinker at the box office, but Randy Newman did the music for Pleasantville in 1998. Had a good cast: Tobey Maguire, Jeff Daniels, William Macy, Don Knotts' last film, Reese Witherspoon. That was Real Rain from Pleasantville by Randy Newman, and he was leading the studio orchestra. Saturdays are movie days, as we always say. It's time for Saturday Cinema. I'm Lynn Werfel, and I'm really, really glad you're here. We're revisiting a show I did in a couple of iterations, but this was by request, too. Have you ever done a show? Yes. On the Newman family. Well, of course, they are really something, the Newman family. And you probably know they were quite the dynasty. They were nominated over 90 times. The different family members were nominated for Oscars. All started with the New Haven, Connecticut-born family and the patriarch of the family, Alfred Newman, who served for a long, long time as 20th Century Fox's music director. He also worked other places as well. And he's known, you know, mainly for writing, well, not mainly, but all of his great scores for the 20th Century Fox fanfare. Here's two of his works, The Fanfare and The Street Scene from How to Marry a Millionaire. Very jazzy.

Wait a minute, wasn't that Star Wars? No, it was How to Marry a Millionaire, the street scene, music by Alfred Newman from 1953. Same year he also did music for The Robe, we're going to hear in a minute. And it starred Marilyn Monroe, Betty Grable, and Lauren Bacall as three fashionable Manhattan models who are on a mission wanting to marry a millionaire. And the people they're after, well, David Wayne, Roy Calhoun, Cameron Mitchell, and William Powell as their wealthy marks, as it were, as it's described in one description of the movie. Alfred Newman doing the music for that. And it was first presented, do you remember, are you old enough to remember, when we only had three channels or four channels, NBC, ABC, CBS, and they did, NBC did Saturday Night at the Movies, and it was the first film that NBC television showed on Saturday Night at the Movies in September of 1961. Yeah, just a little trivia there. It was also in CinemaScope in 1953, which was kind of a new big deal, as was this movie, CinemaScope, The Robe, that was the same year, the story of the Roman military tribune who commands the unit responsible for the crucifixion of Jesus, released by Fox. And, of course, the cast included Richard Burton and Gene Simmons, Victor Mature, and Jay Robinson as a wonderful deranged Roman emperor. I mean, he was really classic in that one. And Alfred Newman did the music. Here's The Robe.

0: the first movie in CinemaScope. As if you look at the poster, the release poster for The Robe, that fact is just as big as the title. It says, Modern Miracle You See Without Glasses, 20th Century Fox's The Robe. And that was music by Alfred Newman. And yeah, that was kind of the big thing, the big selling point for The Robe. And we're looking at the Newman family, and music by Alfred Newman, of course. Another little trivia bit about Alfred Newman is he was the firstborn of this family that wound up with 93 Oscar nominations. And it was really kind of interesting. He was born in New Haven, Connecticut, and his mother, Luba, her father had been a cantor in Russia. His father, Michael, was born Nemirovsky, was a produce dealer, and they sent Newman, Alfred, to a local piano teacher to start lessons, and he wound up having to support the family. They were so poor at one point. Get this sad story. They had to sell the family dog. Can you imagine? I cannot. Anyway, the Newman family revisited on Saturday Cinema.
1: 16th century German musician Michael Pretorius wrote more than 1,500 compositions. Venetian violinist Antonio Vivaldi produced 500-plus concertos. And Neapolitan keyboard virtuoso Domenico Scarlatti composed 555 solo keyboard sonatas. 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
0: The Newman family of movie music fame, they really are something. The most Academy Award nominated extended family in history. And of course, the patriarch, the most famous of the brothers, Alfred Newman, just won wonderful, 9 times, I think he won Oscars and did some wonderful scores. Lionel Newman, his brother, was a conductor and a composer, won an Oscar for Hello Dolly, and succeeded Alfred as 20th Century Fox's music director. Emil Newman was music director for more than 85 films. And then the second and third generations are Randy Newman, David Newman, Maria Newman, Joey Newman is the third generation, and Thomas Newman, the son of Alfred. He's renowned for scores like American Beauty, The Shawshank Redemption, WALL-E. He's won numerous Oscar nominations. Here's some of Thomas's music from the Bond movie Skyfall. This is Komodo Dragon.

Thomas Newman's music for the James Bond film Skyfall. That was Komodo Dragon. I have to admit, though, Daniel Craig, I liked him best in Knives Out. I just thought that was a delightful movie. Thomas Newman did the music. Thomas Newman, part of the very successful Newman family. He was he had 6 Grammy Awards to his credit, an Emmy, 2 BAFTA Awards, and nominated for an Oscar 15 times. One of the nominations was for one of the iterations of Little Women, which is really kind of interesting. Little Women was made into a movie so many times. There was a British silent film in 1917, and then a feature film that actually was shot, a silent film, shot in and around Concord, Massachusetts, around Alcott's home. The first big feature film was Katharine Hepburn in 1933, along with Joan Bennett. Then in 1949, MGM took it with some of the great MGM contract stars, June Allison, Margaret O'Brien, Elizabeth Taylor, Janet Leigh, Peter Lawford. Oh, Rosanna Brazzi's in that as well. Well, Thomas Newman did the music for 1994's Oscar-nominated film, and it starred Winona Ryder and Kirsten Dunst and Claire Danes, Susan Sarandon, Christian Bale. And anyhow, here's the music from that version of Little Women, music by Thomas Newman.

0: Thomas Newman's Oscar-nominated score for Little Women, the one that was directed by Gillian Armstrong back in 1994, Thomas Newman leading the London Symphony Orchestra.
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0: The Newman Dynasty, writing movie music. I mean, gosh, you ever try to get a relative a job, you know? It's not that easy. So it's kind of interesting that Alfred Newman should start off and then his brothers work in the film business doing music, and his children and his grandchildren and grandnephews and nephews like Randy Newman. Yep. His dad was not in the music business, although related to Alfred. His dad was a doctor, right? But we know Randy Newman as a wonderful singer, songwriter, and doing film scoring and original films. This film I get requests for quite a bit. And you don't see it that much. It was written and directed by Barry Levinson, all about his life in Baltimore. Yeah, growing up in Baltimore. And the films are set during the 40s, 50s, and 60s. Diner, Tin Men, Liberty Heights. They're all about the themes of Jewish assimilation into American life through several generations of a Polish family from the 1910s through the 1950s. One of the movies is Avalon, and Avalon 1914. Here's Randy Newman's music.

Randy Newman playing piano from the soundtrack of Avalon. That was Avalon 1914. Well, another Randy Newman score. And by the way, Randy, I still see him. When I first saw him, he had big head of curly hair, and he appeared on The Tonight Show singing Short People. I thought he was hilarious. But he also wrote chart successes like Mama Told Me Not to Come, I Think It's Going to Rain Today. And of course, You've Got a Friend in Me. One has won so many awards, keeping up that tradition of the Newman family. Here's some of his movie music, Randy Newman's music from Seabiscuit.

0: Music from Seabiscuit, music by Randy Newman. Of course, I love it. There's a horse in it. And that was the studio orchestra led by Randy Newman. Hope you enjoyed Saturday Cinema. I'm Lynn Warfel.
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2: 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I'm Tony Morris. 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

don't think this movie is supposed to scare you, but I remember seeing it as a kid on television, and Wuthering Heights scared me. Well, especially the ending. It is kind of creepy. Out on the moors. Oh, Heathcliff, Heathcliff. Merle Oberon and Laurence Olivier. Music was by Alfred Newman. And we're paying tribute to three generations of the Newman family.

Alfred Newman collaborated with Ken Darby on the score for The Greatest Story Ever Told, huge biblical epic from the early 1960s. I think it was 63. And they couldn't film in the Middle East because of war, but they filmed largely in and around Page, Arizona for the wilderness episodes before the dam was built, the Glen Canyon Dam. Yeah, so if you watch that movie, you're watching what it looked like before it was flooded. Here's The Greatest Story Ever Told.

Saturdays are movie days. It's indeed time for Saturday cinema, and we are paying tribute to the Newman family, three generations, a dynasty of movie music writers, composers, arrangers, conductors, and all of that. I'm Lynn Warfel. I'm glad you're here. And this is music by Thomas Newman, yep, son of Alfred, the patriarch of the dynasty. This film is kind of interesting because I think most people have forgotten about it. It premiered at the Sundance Film Festival in 2001. Sissy Spacek was acknowledged as having one of the outstanding performances of the year. And the film in the year was chosen by the American Film Institute as one of the top 10 films of 2001. In the Bedroom. Yeah, it sounds a little racy, doesn't it? But they're kind of talking about that, but not really. It's talking really about the rear compartment of a lobster trap, which is known as the bedroom, and how it can only hold two lobsters before they start to turn on each other. Yeah, so that's the real meaning of the title. Here's Thomas Newman's music, The End Titles.

Very interesting music from an interesting movie. If you haven't seen In the Bedroom, starring Sissy Spacek from 2001, it's really interesting, very, very edgy. It's all set in Maine, and In the Bedroom refers to a lobster trap. Yeah, and how two lobsters in the bedroom, the rear compartment of a trap, will basically kill each other. Yeah. So that's what it's kind of all about. Not lobsters, but it's an interesting movie. It's a very intense drama. Thomas Newman did the music. Well, this is a different kind of movie that one of the Newman families did the music for, Saving Mr. Banks from 2013. Mr. Banks refers to the title of the dad in Mary Poppins. And if you think about it, Mary Poppins really isn't about Mary Poppins, the governess, at all. It's about the father and his relationship with his children. The movie is centered on the development of the film Mary Poppins. It stars Emma Thompson as P.L. Travers and Tom Hanks as Walt Disney. And they're rather, well, there's a lot of friction in their relationship because P.L. Travers did not want to sell the rights to Disney, in truth. And Emma Thompson does a wonderful job of portraying that tension and demanding nature protecting her property. Thomas Newman did the music. Here's some selections from Saving Mr. Banks.

Saving Mr. Banks, selections from the movie that starred Tom Hanks and Emma Thompson. It was filmed, a lot of it was filmed, most of it in Southern California, including the main filming, primarily at the Walt Disney Studios in Burbank, where the film's story takes place, all about Mr. Banks from Mary Poppins and Walt Disney trying to get the film rights out of P.L. Travers, which was no mean feat, really. We're looking at the Newman family, three generations of movie music composers. We go back now to the patriarch, to Alfred Newman, for one of his early films. And Alfred was considered not just the patriarch and the founder of this terrific family nominated for so many Oscars, but also he was considered to be one of the pioneers of movie music writing, along with Eric Korngold and Max Steiner. This is one of the early movies, and it starred Laurence Olivier and Merle Oberon, who you may know famously did not get along. Laurence Olivier did not like Merle Oberon. It was very sort of tense off camera, but none of that on camera. They performed very well. Here's Kathy's theme from Wuthering Heights, the music by Alfred Newman. The soloist is Itzhak Perlman.

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1: 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And Renee Fleming sings of the Bright Seraphim. I'm Christopher Purdy. 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
0: Tribute to the Newman family, such a wonderful dynasty in the second and third generations, include Thomas and Randy and David and Maria and Joey Newman. They do modern scoring and composition as well. And there's a wonderful interview with Joey Newman discussing his famous musical family. You can find that online on YouTube if you're interested in listening to that and watching that. Now, one of the great movies that Alfred Newman did music for was the 1943 biographical drama Song of Bernadette, based on the novel by Franz Werfel. Yes, a relative, I understand. Starring Jennifer Jones as Bernadette, who experienced visions of the Virgin Mary in 1858. She was canonized as a saint in 1933. Here's Newman's music, Song of Bernadette.

Alfred Newman's music from The Song of Bernadette. And there's some similarities in there, a couple of turns of phrase that reminded me of Kathy's theme from Wuthering Heights we heard a little bit earlier, didn't it? I thought it did, yeah. And astute listener Steve has just written in saying, hey, you got to make clear the relationship here in the Newman family. Okay, here we go. Got a pen? So you had Alfred Newman, who was the firstborn in 1900 in New Haven, Connecticut. His brother was Emil Newman, who worked mostly doing conducting and some arranging. Lionel Newman also wrote music.

1987 and 1998 versions of his father's 20th Century Fox fanfare. He's done movies like Anastasia and contributed to the most nominated Academy Award family, the Newmans. Here's his two tunes. They're very short. The main theme from Galaxy Quest and the opening music from Ice Age. This is David Newman's movie music.

The opening travel music from Ice Age. I love that. I haven't seen that movie in a while. David Newman did the music for that and for Galaxy Quest, which is a wonderful spoof of Star Trek. Yeah, the two really funny movies. Really enjoy those very, very much. And it's really kind of interesting. David Newman, son of Alfred, did the music for the animated version of Anastasia. His dad, Alfred, did the 1956 score for the film that starred Ingrid Bergman, Yul Brynner, and Helen Hayes. So that's kind of, I think, just an interesting little tidbit there. Well, a big movie, a huge movie, an epic movie calls for an epic score, and that's what Alfred Newman gave Hollywood in How the West Was Won. It's just one of the last huge epic westerns, directed by Henry Hathaway for some of the chapters, John Ford, George Marshall. Also, they had three directors. It was done with three-lens Cinerama and had a cast that included just about everybody in Hollywood at the time. Here is Alfred Newman's suite from How the West Was Won.

nominated for an Oscar for How the West Was Won, Alfred Newman, who won 9 Oscars. The third highest number of Oscars ever won by an individual. Disney was first. Alfred Newman nominated for 45. He was the most nominated composer in Oscar history until 2011, when John Williams broke his record anyway. His last film, and he was nominated for an Oscar posthumously for this, was Airport. Yeah, I remember that. It's a disaster film. Yeah, kind of an interesting way to wrap up his career, based on Arthur Haley's novel. And it had a big cast. Dean Martin, Burt Lancaster, Gene Seberg, Jacqueline Bisset, Helen Hayes, Van Heflin, Maureen Stapleton, and as they say, more. Here is Airport. And I must say, it was filmed at Minneapolis-St. Paul Airport, because when I don't mention that, folks from the Twin Cities get in touch.

0: From 1970, Airport, Alfred Newman's last film, and he was nominated for an Oscar after he passed away in 1970 for that particular motion picture. And coming up, Randy Newman pays a tribute to the first generation Alfred, Emil, and Lionel Newman.
1: 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It fell out of fashion in the late 1800s, but its gorgeous melodies and melting harmonies found their way back in style. I'm Jennifer Hambrick. 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
0: Well, Randy Newman's dad was not one of the musical Newman family, but his uncles Alfred, Emil, and Lionel certainly were. And he wrote this piece for piano. It's played here by Gloria Chang. It's called Family Album, Homage to Alfred, Emil, and Lionel Newman.

0: Ending there with a version of the 20th Century Fox fanfare, The Family Album, a tribute to his uncles, Randy Newman's music, Alfred, Emil, and Lionel Newman, played by Gloria Chang. I'm Lynn Warfel.
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0: This Mendelssohn Symphony, the Italian, just sounds like summer to me. I associate it so much with summertime. Maybe that's because I first heard it when we were taxiing down the runway when I was just a kid, 18 years old, headed off to Europe to sing with America's Youth in Concert. And we were headed to Rome, and they started playing this on the plane. It was so cool. Great takeoff music. Mendelssohn loved being in Italy. He wrote home about it. We'll find out what he said when we hear his Fourth Symphony.

Trumpeter John Wallace and the Philharmonia Orchestra, that trumpet sonata in D major by Tommaso Albinoni. We're going to spend some time in Italy, so it's kind of just a thing to get a little taste and set us on our way. I'm glad you're here. It's Saturday. It is the 5th of September, and I'm Lynn Worfel. And this is music by Eric Korngold, not movie music. You may know that he was a wunderkind. He was a real child prodigy. He had written his first opera when he was 13, The Snowman, and it was really well received in Vienna. Yeah, by the real music critics. They just thought he was fabulous from the get-go. Gustav Mahler became a fan. Alma Mahler, a longtime supporter of the young Korngold. Well, this is the finale to his string quartet number 3 with the Kalidor Quartet.

The finale to the String Quartet No. 3 by Eric Korngold, and that was the Caladore Quartet. Well, this is some movie music from Italian composer Nino Rota from a Fellini film, Orchestra Rehearsal, and it's a satire, really, about the intrigues in an orchestra and the kind of politics and everything that's involved. Here is the music with the Orchestra of La Scala Milan.

0: Orchestra rehearsal, music from a Fellini satirical film. Nino Rota did the music, and the Orchestra of La Scala Milan was led by Riccardo Muti.
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0: You have to remember when Mendelssohn and other composers of that era, and, you know, decades before and decades after, when they took a holiday somewhere or visited somewhere, they went for the season because it was a long trip to get somewhere. He didn't just jump on an airplane or even a train in some cases. And when he went to Italy, he stayed for a few months and he loved it. He wrote home effusively to his parents in Berlin, thanking them for sending him to Italy and making it all possible. This is his Italian Symphony No. 4 with the Zurich Tonhalle.

0: Just a joyful thing, the Italian Symphony No. 4 in A Major, Mendelssohn's music, and that was the Zurich Tonhalle Orchestra, led by Paavo Järvi.
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0: The Grand Waltz, number one in E-flat major, music by Chopin, played by Lang Lang. I'm Lynn Werfel. 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

I remember hearing a lot of Joaquin Rodrigo's music for the first time. Of course, he wrote a lot of stuff for guitar. And sometimes announcers would say, you know, he didn't know anything about the guitar. He didn't play it. And I just thought even then, so? A lot of composers didn't play the instrument they were writing for. That's part of the art of composition, isn't it? But he certainly contributed a lot to the guitar repertoire. This one he wrote specifically for a guitar superstar, and we'll find out who it was when we hear another superstar, Sharon Isbin, playing it.

Music from Danish composer Hans Christian Lumbye. That was the Queen Louise Waltz with the Tivoli Symphony Orchestra performing that. Welcome to Saturday's Music. I'm Lynn Warfel. I hope you are well. And this is the overture to Mozart's Don Giovanni. Run, run, run very far. The Scottish Chamber Orchestra led by Charles Mackerras.

The Overture to Don Giovanni, Mozart's opera, and that was the Scottish Chamber Orchestra led by Sir Charles McCarris. Well, this is Peter Jacobs with a short work by Cecile Chaminade, The Spanish Serenade.

0: Spanish Serenade by Cécile Chaminade with pianist Peter Jacobs.
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0: This is music that Joaquin Rodrigo wrote for the guitar of Andres Segovia, great guitarist, and he called it Fantasy for a Gentleman. It's played here by Sharon Isbin and the Chamber Orchestra of Lausanne under the leadership of Lawrence Foster.

Fantasy for a Gentleman, music by Joaquin Rodrigo. It was played by Sharon Isbin and the Chamber Orchestra of Lausanne. Well, here's another fine guitarist. It's a little short work, The Prelude for Lute, played on guitar, Bach's music, played on guitar by Christopher Parkening.

0: guitarist Christopher Parkening and the Prelude for Lute by Bach.
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0: Claudio Abbado was leading the Berlin Philharmonic. The pianist was Marta Argerich in the E-flat major piano concerto number 1 by Franz Liszt. It kind of broke with tradition because it had a very short orchestral introduction. Then, bam, the piano just comes straight in. That would have really surprised audiences in the day. I'm Lynn Warfel. Thanks for joining me.
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The guy who wrote and played this music was accused of being in league with the devil, and it kind of followed him his whole life and even after his death. Niccolo Paganini. For one thing, he played violin like nobody else ever had before him, so people thought that was a little weird. He cut a stunning figure and was very popular with the ladies. Some people found that annoying. And the circumstances around his death were really a little on the macabre side. We'll find out what happened to Paganini when we hear his first violin concerto.

The Shining Shore traditional tune performed by a group that disbanded, but they really were a lovely group. They called Anonymous Four. We have music by Stephen Huff. Yeah, he's not going to perform it, but he wrote it and more. I'm Lynn Warfel. Welcome. It's the 5th of September, and this is Handel's Music, Where'er You Walk from Semele. It's played on oboe by Nicholas Daniel.

Where'er You Walk from Semele, music by Handel, was played by Nicholas Daniel, and John Rutter was leading the City of London Sinfonia. Well, this is music by pianist, painter, poet, composer Stephen Huff, musical jewelry box played by Jenny Lynn.

0: pianist Jenny Lynn playing music by pianist Stephen Huff, musical Jewelry Box.
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0: Hilary Hahn is up now to play violin with AGOA leading the Swedish Radio Symphony. Yeah, Paganini got himself in some hot water. He probably had a sizable ego, I would think, because he knew how good he was, and he was fabulous. They had not heard anything like his playing, his composing previously. So they said, you know, there might be something diabolical going on here. We think maybe he's in league with the devil. And then he had no shortage of romantic relations, shall we say, wherever he went and wherever he traveled. So that also caused some consternation among many. He owned a number of really terrific instruments, including 11 Stradivari at the time he died. And when he died, well, he didn't think he was dying. They called for a priest for last rites, and then he died suddenly. He was not given last rites. He was not given a Catholic burial. He wasn't given a burial at all. And then finally, they did bury him in Parma. And they actually disinterred him once because they had to move his body about 50 years after he died. So it's a little bit on the macabre side, but there you go. Here is Paganini's Violin Concerto No. 1 with Hilary Hahn.

0: Niccolo Paganini's first violin concerto, and that's Hilary Hahn, the Swedish Radio Symphony Orchestra, led by AGOA.
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0: Well, if your name is Johnson and you're going to write a march, what are you going to call it? How about Johnson's March? Yeah, Francis Johnson wrote this, and it's performed here by the Symphony Orchestra of America, led by Matthew H. Phillips.

0: Very interesting American composer, Francis or Frank Johnson. He was born in Philadelphia in 1792, the first African-American composer to have his works published as sheet music, also the first African-American to give public concerts, and the first to participate in racially integrated concerts in the United States. He wrote over 200 compositions of various types, operatic airs, patriotic marches, and quadrilles and quick steps and other dances. That was Johnson's March. I'm Lynn Warfel.
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3: Camille Saint-Saëns had a taste for grandeur, and when writing music, he made sure to make a lasting impression. Saint-Saëns is well known for his skills at the keyboard, and that usually meant piano. Like some others of his time, this French romantic was also a fine organist, and he understood well every aspect of the instrument. I'm Mindy Rantner. The organ is what gives Saint-Saëns' Third Symphony its nickname, appearing, as it does, in two of the four movements. Subtly, at least for a while, and then, not so much. We'll hear it this hour. The Catalyst Quartet plays music by the Chevalier de Saint-Georges.

the Catalyst Quartet with the first movement from the Concertante Quartet No. 3 by the Chevalier de Saint-Georges. I'm Mindy Ratner. It's great to have your company for classical music on this first Saturday of a new month. The Symphony No. 3, the Organ Symphony by Camille Saint-Saëns, coming up in less than 10 minutes. And we have a piece by Astor Piazzolla that takes us to his favorite city in the whole wide world, Buenos Aires, later on in the hour. One of the most notable, even unforgettable, musical moments in Jacques Offenbach's Tales of Hoffmann is this one.

From the Tales of Hoffmann by Jacques Offenbach, The Barcarolle. Richard Bonning conducted the Suisse Romande Orchestra. And pianist Bent Forsberg plays music by a Swedish composer. She was Alice Charlotta Tenner, and this is her romantic etude.

0: A romantic etude by Alice Tenner, played by Bent Forsbury.
1: 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And Renee Fleming sings of the bright seraphim. 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
0: The year was 1886, and Camille Saint-Saëns was really at the pinnacle of his career, both as a composer and performer. And 1886 was the year that Saint-Saëns did something kind of unusual. He wrote a symphony that includes the organ. Now, this is not as a solo instrument per se, so it's not an organ concerto. Although, well, just see what you think as Noel Rawsthorne joins Enrique Batis and the London Philharmonic in the Symphony No. 3 by Saint-Saëns, the Organ Symphony.

0: The Majestic Symphony No. 3, the Organ Symphony by Camille Saint-Saëns. Organist Noel Rawsthorne joined Enrique Batis and the London Philharmonic.
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4: 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I'm Christopher Purdy, presenting each week music you know, even if you don't know you know it. Essential Classics on Classical 101. In this program, we're going to hear from a performing duo once the hottest in the business, and one of them continues to this day. We'll also have the Bright Seraphim, but we're going to begin with music by Mozart. This is his Symphony No. 25 in G minor, with the English concert conducted by Trevor Pinnock. And these symphonies, along with some of Mozart's concerti, tended to be written maybe on a Tuesday, copied out on a Wednesday, and performed in Vienna on a Friday. These come from early in Mozart's career when he was really trying to establish himself, if you can imagine such a thing. Mozart's Symphony No. 25 in G minor, one of the few he wrote in a minor key, Kochel 183, Trevor Pinnock conducts the English concert.

on Classical 101's Essential Classics. I'm Christopher Purdy. We just heard a symphony by Mozart, his Symphony No. 25 in G minor, one of the few symphonies he wrote in a minor key. Kirchhoff 183, rather early, well, maybe a teenage work by Mozart, the English concert conducted by Trevor Pinnock. Essential Classics presents each week at this time music you know, even if you don't know you know it. There might be a bit of an exception here about the music, but certainly the performing team might be familiar to you. The cellist Jacqueline Dupre, whose career ended very early with a diagnosis of MS, and she died about 40 years ago. She was married to the young Argentine pianist Daniel Barenboim, who to this day is one of the great conductors of the world and pianists. And as a performing duo in the 60s and into the 70s, they were big, big business, front page headlines, and very glamorous, and as you will hear, very gifted. This is the Cello Sonata No. 6, also in G minor. Oh, that's kind of an accident, but a happy one. Music by Chopin. Jacqueline Dupre, cello, and pianist Daniel Barenboim on Classical 101's Essential Classics.

Chopin's music, the cello sonata in G minor, the sonata number 6, opus 65. We heard a very glamorous performing duo. When it was good, it was magnificent until Jacqueline Dupré became ill and passed away quite young. Jacqueline Dupré was the cellist at the time she was married to the pianist Daniel Barenboim, we heard in this performance. I'm Christopher Purdy, and this is Essential Classics on Classical 101. And we're going to let the Bright Seraphim, this is a very, very much loved bravura aria by Handel, which is the finale of his oratorio Samson. Let the Bright Seraphim in burning row their loud uplifted angel trumpets blow. Here is soprano Renee Fleming with the Orchestra of the Age of Enlightenment, conducted by Harry Bickett.

Renee Fleming, soprano, that was John Shaw playing the trumpet with the orchestra of the Age of Enlightenment conducted by Harry Bickett. Music by Samson, Let the Bright Seraphim on Classical 101's Essential Classics. I'm Christopher Purdy. Come on back next week at this time for more music you know, even if you don't know you know it.

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0: 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I'm Jennifer Hambrick. Warm and wonderful and passionate. That's Amy Beach's piano quintet, and it is up for you in a few minutes. Libby Larson's choral work, Love Is, sets a text from one of the world's timeless love stories. Eric Uwaisman's Myths and Legends makes the trombone the stuff of legend. And nothing beats the alluring quirk of John Adams' The Chairman Dances. It's all coming your way this hour. We start off with a crystal blue sky, you know, like a summer day. Everything aglow with sunshine, everything warm, just inviting you to go outside. Composer Michael Torkey shows us how he hears bright blue in his mind's ear. His bright blue music starts us off today in a performance by the Baltimore Symphony Orchestra on the American Sound.

Bright Blue Music by Michael Torkey. You heard David Zimmern leading the Baltimore Symphony Orchestra on The American Sound. Amy Beach was the first American-born woman composer to garner widespread respect for her work. She composed her piano quintet in 1907, and it is full of wonderful, sweeping melodies. The quintet fell out of fashion, though, after World War II, when composers faced with the task of making sense of the post-war world gave up on beautiful melodies as sort of relics of a more innocent bygone era and embraced dissonance. Beach's quintet lay in oblivion for decades until a 2020 performance brought it to light again. And since then, the work has been really enjoying a revival in performances all around the world. Here, pianist Anne-Marie McDermott performs the work with the Escher Quartet.

The Piano Quintet in F-sharp minor by Amy Beach. You heard pianist Anne-Marie McDermott and the Escher Quartet. And this is The American Sound. I'm Jennifer Hambrick, and I am just delighted to have you with me this hour. In the first scene of Shakespeare's Romeo and Juliet, Romeo is pining after Rosaline, who seems not to return his feelings. Love, Romeo says, is a smoke made with the fume of sighs, being purged, a fire sparkling in lovers' eyes, being vexed, a sea nourished with lovers' tears. What is it else? A madness most discreet, a choking gall, and a persevering sweet. Composer Libby Larson sets Shakespeare's lines in Love Is, performed here by the vocal ensemble Cantus.

The vocal ensemble Contus with Love Is by Libby Larson. When you go to a performance of a full orchestra, you will certainly see the trombones sitting in the last row, and from time to time you might hear them in exposed solo or section moments. Here, a full section of trombones, four of them, is in the spotlight in the final movement of Myths and Legends by Eric Iwasen. And Iwasen walks a delicate line here, bringing together the trombone's bold, dynamic power and its lyrical nuance in just a really lovely way. The trombones of the St. Louis Symphony Orchestra perform on The American Sound.

The final movement of Myths and Legends by Eric Iwasen. You heard the trombones of the St. Louis Symphony Orchestra. U.S. President Nixon's 1972 state visit to China was a watershed moment in U.S. and Chinese international relations. 15 years later, composer John Adams explored that historic visit in his opera Nixon in China. That opera is a series of musical and dramatic imaginings of some of the reported events of Nixon's visit to what was then a geopolitically isolated nation. But the vignette that is the subject of Adams' orchestral work, The Chairman Dances, a spin-off based on music in the opera's third act, comes entirely from Adams' imagination. As you listen, just imagine you are at a state dinner in China, Nixon and other dignitaries looking on, and Chairman Mao steps out of a portrait hanging on the wall and dances a foxtrot with Madame Mao. The Chairman Dances by John Adams. Christian Yeri leads the Norrlands Opera Symphony Orchestra on the American Sound.

The Chairman Dances by John Adams. You heard the Norrland Opera Symphony Orchestra, Christian Järvi conducting. And that is the American Sound for today. I'm Jennifer Hambrick, and I really hope you enjoyed all of this wonderful American music. I know I enjoyed having you with me. Please keep listening for what's next.

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2: 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I'm Tony Morris. 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Thanks for joining me. This week's edition of Classical Guitar Alive features music by Bizet, Manuel de Falla, Tárrega, and much more. We'll start with music from Paraguay by Juan Manuel Acevedo titled La Jornada. It's performed by Berta Rojas.

Berta Rojas opened this week's edition of Classical Guitar Alive with a piece titled La Jornada by Paraguayan jazz composer Juan Manuel Acevedo. This is the Spanish Dance No. 1 from La Vida Breve by Manuel de Falla.

cellist Anne Gastinel and guitarist Pablo Marquez in the Spanish Dance No. 1 from La Vida Breve by Manuel de Falla. Silvius Leopold Weiss was a well-known court lutenist, but he was not the only talented musician in the family. This is the concerto in D minor by his brother, Johann Sigismund Weiss. It's performed by guitarist Heiki Matlik and musicians from Estonian Classical Radio.

The Concerto in D Minor by Johann Sigismund Weiss, performed by guitarist Heiki Matlik and musicians from Estonian Classical Radio. Giuseppe Zaniboni was an Italian mandolinist active in Paris in the 18th century. This is his sonata for mandolin and bass performed by the Arte Mandolin Ensemble.

Giuseppe Zaniboni's Sonata for Mandolin and Bass, performed by the Arte Mandolin Ensemble. Next is a live recording made in Madrid in 1982. Maria Cortez, who was a student of Andres Segovia, performs Capriccio Arabe by Tárrega.

Spanish guitarist Maria Cortez performing Capricho Arabe by Tárrega, recorded live in concert from a 1982 performance in Madrid. Trio Franor is a guitar trio with members from France and Norway. We'll hear them performing a concertino by Norwegian composer Kjell Markussen.

Kjell Markussen's Concertino performed by Trio Franor. We'll close this week's edition of Classical Guitar Alive with a suite from Carmen by Bizet. Alexandre Lagoya is the guitarist with the Academy of St. Martin in the Fields, conducted by Kenneth Solito.

0: Closing this week's edition of Classical Guitar Alive, we just heard Alexandre Lagoya and the Academy of St. Martin in the Fields, conducted by Kenneth Solito, in a suite of dances from Carmen by Bizet. You've been listening to Classical Guitar Alive. 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I'm Tony Morris. 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